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1: 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Good morning, I'm Samson Auble. Thanks for joining us early on this Thursday. Consumers were alarmed by high egg prices last year. The DOJ's case against three major egg producers confirms that a price-fixing scheme may have been to blame. That story coming up next in about 2 minutes here on WKSU IdeaStream Public Media. 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
2: Is there a cult operating in Medina County? Former members of the Restored Church of God in Wadsworth believe that to be true. I'm Stephanie Haney. Today on The Sound of Ideas, we'll dig into Cleveland Scene Mark Opria's reporting on this religious group and hear from people who have left the church about what raised red flags for them, causing them to cut ties with head pastor David Pack, and get analysis from a cult psychology expert. 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
1: Sunny today, a high around 87 degrees. It will get interesting tonight. We've got showers likely, a chance for thunderstorms as well. Temperatures overnight dropping to around 68 degrees. Tomorrow on Friday, more showers are likely and a lingering chance of continued thunderstorms. Temperatures in the low 80s. And it looks like we're going to carry these chances for thunderstorms as we head into the weekend. A slight chance of thunderstorms Friday night and on Saturday. Right now, mostly cloudy skies. We've got 75 degrees at Burke Lakefront Airport. Currently fair skies and 69 degrees right now at the Akron-Canton Regional Airport. And out on the roads this morning, we do have one reported accident. It's near Mansfield, U.S. Route 30 eastbound at Route 42 Ashland Road. ODOT reporting a right lane is blocked, so be careful in that area. No other accidents around the region early this morning. It's 5:45. 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
0: This is Morning Edition from NPR News. I'm Michelle Martin.
4: And I'm A. Martinez. Egg prices last year were a major pain point for consumers and also the Trump administration. Now, the Department of Justice is charging three major egg suppliers with price fixing and keeping prices inflated. Here to break down what it means is our colleague Waylon Wong from The Indicator. So, I mean, who doesn't remember Eggpocalypse? I mean, who was getting...
5: We lived it.
4: Yeah, we did. We absolutely did. So who was getting most of the blame for high egg prices last year?
5: Well, the irrefutable culprit was bird flu. This infection meant that we lost tens of millions of egg-laying hens in the country. But there was a slightly more, I would say, kind of controversial culprit, one that was hotly debated among, you know, consumer advocate groups and economists, and that is greedflation or corporate greed, the idea that companies were charging prices that were beyond what would be reasonable to cover their own rising costs.
4: Yeah, and since the Justice Department can't charge bird flu with any crimes, what is the government alleging?
5: So the Department of Justice and 17 states allege that three major egg producers, their names are Calemaine, Hickman's, and Versova, illegally coordinated to inflate egg prices. And the government says these companies allegedly did this by submitting information to this industry publication that publishes price quotations. And these price quotations then influence what restaurants and grocery stores and other customers pay for eggs. And so the government is saying that these three companies illegally coordinated to manipulate these price quotations and make the prices of eggs higher.
4: Okay, and what are the companies saying in response?
5: Well, they have not admitted any wrongdoing as part of this proposed settlement. Calemaine released a statement saying it actually denies any wrongdoing.
4: So if these proposed settlements do wind up getting final court approval, I mean, what do the companies have to do?
5: Well, the companies have to put in a bunch of antitrust compliance measures. So these are programs within their companies where they have to report out and making sure they're doing everything above board. And then they also have to pay a combined $3.3 million to the states involved. And this is my favorite part, they have to donate over 53 million eggs to food pantries and related nonprofits in those states. And if you look at the language of the settlements, it actually says the eggs have to be non-expired, non-spoiled, grade A eggs. So no rotten eggs allowed.
4: Wow, so they will have to put most of their eggs in one basket, right?
5: One basket that's going to be split up among 17 states.
4: Okay.
5: That's right. Only good eggs.
4: So, Waylon, I always think that there's a couple of products out there that are really good indicators. Number one, of how people feel the government is doing and maybe how people feel the economy is working for them. Gasoline is one, but also eggs. So what do you think we've all learned about how eggs really impacts the way people feel about how far their buck stretches?
5: Eggs, because they are this item that is a common item. It's a staple. It's the foundation of so many meals, so many recipes. It's something that consumers are highly aware of what the price of that thing is week to week, month by month. And so this really goes into informing how people feel about the economy and how far they feel like their budget can stretch.
4: That's Waylon Wong with The Indicator from Planet Money. Waylon, thanks a lot.
5: Thank you.
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0: 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Good morning, I'm Amy Eddings. Accused shooter Tyler Robinson's defense team is vigorously contesting most evidence prosecutors present in the Charlie Kirk murder case. A judge will decide whether a full trial is warranted. More on that in 1 minute. And later, at what point might the U.S. and Mideast allies attacked by Iran determine it's time to restart the war? Hear from Ambassador Dennis Ross, a former special envoy for the Middle East, in 20 minutes as you stay tuned to Morning Edition. 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
0: The forecast today, mostly sunny, a high near 89 degrees. Tonight, turning cloudy with showers and thunderstorms, an overnight low of 70. Friday, showers and thunderstorms early, then partly sunny, a high of 83. Right now, cloudy skies, 75 degrees at Cleveland Hopkins Airport, WKSU, IdeaStream Public Media. It's 5:51.
4: It's Morning Edition from NPR News. I'm Amy Martinez.
9: And I'm Michelle Martin. Good morning. The defense and prosecution in the Charlie Kirk murder case in Utah sparred yesterday over whether interviews given by accused killer Tyler Robinson, his family, and his friends should be made public. Prosecutors are presenting evidence to convince a judge to try Robinson for murdering the conservative activist at a speaking event.
4: It's Morning Edition from NPR News. I'm Amy Martinez.
9: And I'm Michelle Martin. Good morning. The defense and prosecution in the Charlie Kirk murder case in Utah sparred yesterday.

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1: 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I'm Amy Eddings. Coming up, amid booming development, Ohio is helping local counties come up with ways to preserve farmland.
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4: Is there a cult operating in Medina County? Former members of the Restored Church of God in Wadsworth believe that to be true. I'm Stephanie Haney. Today on The Sound of Ideas, we'll dig into Cleveland Scene Mark Opria's reporting on this religious group and hear from people who have left the church about what raised red flags for them, causing them to cut ties with head pastor David Pack, and get analysis from a cult psychology expert. 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
1: Another look at how the morning commute is rolling along. Here's Samson Abel.
5: Amy, traffic is looking pretty good this morning. We've had just one reported accident. It's near Mansfield, U.S. Route 30 eastbound at Ashland Road. ODOT still reporting that a right lane is blocked at that spot. And we also had some overnight road work along 90 westbound between State Route 611 and State Route 57 that was closing a number of ramps, but that road work has cleared up and all those ramps are now open.
1: Thank you, Samson. IdeaStream Public Media's reporters and producers are holding office hours throughout the summer. We want to hear what's on your mind prior to the midterm elections, which include big races for governor and U.S. Senate here in Ohio. Come say hello. Let us know what's on your mind. I'll be at the Cuyahoga County Library branch in Strongsville on Monday, July 13th from 11 a.m. to 2 p.m. and the Akron Summit Library in downtown Akron on July 14th. If office hours don't work for you, please drop a comment at ideastream.org/vote. Your thoughts will drive our election coverage. Sunny skies today, or mostly sunny skies, a high of 89. Turning cloudy with showers and thunderstorms tonight, a low of 70. Right now, mostly cloudy, 75 degrees in downtown Cleveland at 6:45.
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7: Today, from the Ohio Newsroom, preserving Ohio's farmland.
8: Support comes from the James at Ohio State. Cancer. For some, it's one of life's fiercest foes. But not at the James, where a team of nearly 300 specialists and over 1,500 researchers are working together to create a cancer-free world.
7: Today from the Ohio Newsroom takes you around the state, connecting you with news and neighbors from all over Ohio. I'm Kendall Crawford. More than 1 million acres have gone out of agricultural production over the last 2 decades. Statewide agencies say Ohio communities need more help in preparing for growth and development as residential, industrial, and energy sectors continue to vie for land across the state. That's why the Ohio Department of Agriculture is giving more than 20 counties funds to create land use plans. Ohio Newsroom member station WYSO reporter Shay Frank joins us to explain. Hello, Shay.
9: Hi, Kendall.
7: So 1 million acres, that is a lot to lose. What's been some of the driving factors behind the decline?
9: Yeah, so over my time covering the ag sector, farmland use and loss has been a prominent concern for a lot of farmers, especially in Ohio. At the recent Ohio Corn and Wheat Growers Association meeting, private equity was definitely one of the factors that U.S. Representative Greg Landsman brought up. He said these different private groups are buying up the property and then leasing that land back to farmers at much higher rates, which is really just pushing those farmers out, putting them in a tough spot as the ag sector is already facing a number of challenges. I mean, we can talk about climate and market irregularities, global conflicts pushing higher fuel and input costs. It's just ongoing. But another major piece that's been a huge discussion point in the news lately has been data centers or solar development. putting a strain on farm land use across Ohio.
7: Okay, so we have all these different strains. What exactly is a land use plan and how could it help?
9: Yeah, so basically a land use plan is a long-term policy document. It helps local governments plan for the future physical development of their community. That includes like outlines for where homes, residential developments, businesses, parks, infrastructure, maybe data centers if we're looking at that, where those things should go. And it works as a legal, kind of like a living, growing framework with zoning laws and subdivision regulations to help plan the future use of land in a certain area.
7: How will these local counties work with farmers to develop the plans?
9: Well, when I spoke with Brian Baldridge before, they were still in the process of getting these contracts with local communities set up. That was back in May. So a lot has changed, I'm sure, since then. But from the conversation I've had with Baldridge, he made it clear that these local governments receiving funds included county commissioners and, you know, local government that we would think of. But it also included those farmland preservation organizations directly. So those preservation groups are a part of the structural planning process. They're not just an afterthought or like a secondary witness bringing a lived experience to the table discussion. They're literally a piece of that backbone that will help these land use plans stand up to future challenges.
7: Gotcha. And these grants, they range from $25,000 to $50,000. Why did the Ohio legislature see this as a worthwhile investment for the state?
9: Yeah, so this is, firstly, not the first time this type of grant opportunity has arisen. I mean, when we look back in 2008, Baldridge was an Adams County commissioner, and they put a very similar structure in place to create a land use plan for his county. So he said it's personal for him. You know, firsthand, he knows how well these type of plans can work.
2: We have to make sure that we have a voice at the table so that we can be part of that conversation as we want to make sure one of our largest industries here in Ohio survives for the future.
9: When we look at food and agriculture in the state, it contributes $124 billion to the economy each year. So when we're looking at preserving farmland as part of this conversation, the ODA had to get involved. They knew it was something they wanted to get ahead of rather than falling behind and having to react after the fact.
7: That is Shay Frank, Food and Ag Reporter for member station WYSO. Thank you so much.
9: Thanks. It's a pleasure to speak with you.
7: That's all today from the Ohio Newsroom. We'll talk with you tomorrow.
1: Coming up, the latest government data shows that U.S. airline spending on fuel is up. This comes as major U.S. airlines are set to report quarterly earnings. The details coming up on the Marketplace Morning Report in 1 minute.
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1: 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Mostly sunny today, the high reaching 89 degrees. Right now, clear 70 degrees in Akron. WKSU 651.
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11: From Marketplace, I'm Sabri Benishore, in for Kimberly Adams. The country's biggest airlines are about to let everyone know how they are doing. They're about to report financial results for the second quarter. That is April to June, which just so happens to have been smack dab at the height of the Iran war and all of its economic disruption, which has left airlines between a rock and a hard place. It's gotten more expensive to fly, so airlines need to raise prices, but also it's gotten more expensive to fly, so a chunk of consumers don't want to pay higher prices. Delta reports tomorrow. United comes next week. Marketplace's Nova Sappho reports
13: U.S. airlines spent nearly twice as much on jet fuel in May than they had a year earlier.
14: Disruption, which has left airlines between a rock and a hard place. It's gotten more expensive to fly, so airlines need to raise prices, but also it's gotten more expensive to fly.

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1: 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Happy Thursday. I'm Amy Eddings. Thanks so much for dropping by. 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
3: Is there a cult operating in Medina County? Former members of the Restored Church of God in Wadsworth believe that to be true. I'm Stephanie Haney. Today on The Sound of Ideas, we'll dig into Cleveland Scene Mark Opria's reporting on this religious group and hear from people who have left the church about what raised red flags for them, causing them to cut ties with head pastor David Pack, and get analysis from a cult psychology expert. 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
5: Amy ODOT still reporting this earlier accident near Mansfield, U.S. Route 30 eastbound at Ashland Road in the right lane. We also have reports of a broken down vehicle on I-71 southbound past West 25th Street. That's over in the right shoulder. And then the usual slowdowns, of course, 77 northbound towards downtown Cleveland, 90 eastbound on the bridge as well.
1: Coming up, consumers were alarmed by high egg prices last year. The DOJ's case against three major egg producers confirms that a price-fixing scheme may have been to blame. That story coming up in just a few moments as you stick with Morning Edition on WKSU IdeaStream Public Media. 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Sunny today, a high of 89 degrees. Turning cloudy, showers and thunderstorms later, a low of 70. Right now, sunny, 70 degrees in Akron, 75 in downtown Cleveland, WKSU at 745.
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0: This is Morning Edition from NPR News. I'm Michelle Martin.
7: And I'm Amy Martinez. Egg prices last year were a major pain point for consumers and also the Trump administration. Now, the Department of Justice is charging three major egg suppliers with price fixing and keeping prices inflated. Here to break down what it means is our colleague Waylon Wong from The Indicator. So, I mean, who doesn't remember Eggpocalypse? I mean, who was getting...
8: We lived it.
7: Yeah, we did. We absolutely did. So who was getting most of the blame for high egg prices last year?
8: Well, the irrefutable culprit was bird flu. This infection meant that we lost tens of millions of egg-laying hens in the country. But there was a slightly more, I would say, kind of controversial culprit, one that was hotly debated among, you know, consumer advocate groups and economists, and that is greedflation or corporate greed, the idea that companies were charging prices that were beyond what would be reasonable to cover their own rising costs.
7: Yeah, and since the Justice Department can't charge bird flu with any crimes, what is the government alleging?
8: So the Department of Justice and 17 states allege that three major egg producers, their names are Calemaine, Hickman's, and Versova, illegally coordinated to inflate egg prices. And the government says these companies allegedly did this by submitting information to this industry publication that publishes price quotations. And these price quotations then influence what restaurants and grocery stores and other customers pay for eggs. And so the government is saying that these three companies illegally coordinated to manipulate these price quotations and make the prices of eggs higher.
7: Okay, and what are the companies saying in response?
8: Well, they have not admitted any wrongdoing as part of this proposed settlement. Calemaine released a statement saying it actually denies any wrongdoing.
7: So if these proposed settlements do wind up getting final court approval, I mean, what do the companies have to do?
8: Well, the companies have to put in a bunch of antitrust compliance measures. So these are programs within their companies where they have to report out and making sure they're doing everything above board. And then they also have to pay a combined $3.3 million to the states involved. And this is my favorite part, they have to donate over 53 million eggs to food pantries and related nonprofits in those states. And if you look at the language of the settlements, it actually says the eggs have to be non-expired, non-spoiled, grade A eggs. So no rotten eggs allowed.
7: Wow, so they will have to put most of their eggs in one basket, right?
8: One basket, that's going to be split up among 17 states.
7: Okay.
8: That's right, only good eggs.
7: So Waylon, I always think that there's a couple of products out there that are really good indicators. Number one, of how people feel the government is doing and maybe how people feel the economy is working for them. Gasoline is one, but also eggs. So what do you think we've all learned about how eggs really impacts the way people feel about how far their buck stretches?
8: Eggs, because they are this item that is a common item. It's a staple. It's the foundation of so many meals, so many recipes. It's something that consumers are highly aware of what the price of that thing is week to week, month by month. And so this really goes into informing how people feel about the economy and how far they feel like their budget can stretch.
7: That's Waylon Wong with The Indicator from Planet Money. Waylon, thanks a lot.
8: Thank you.
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1: 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Coming up, accused shooter Tyler Robinson's defense team is vigorously contesting most evidence prosecutors present in the Charlie Kirk murder case. A judge will decide whether a full trial is warranted. More on that in 1 minute. And later, at what point might the U.S. and Mideast allies attacked by Iran determine it's time to restart the war? Hear from Ambassador Dennis Ross, a former special envoy for the Mideast, in 20 minutes as you stay with Morning Edition on WKSU Idea Stream Public Media. 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
1: 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Mostly sunny, 75 degrees now in downtown Cleveland, headed to a sunny high of 89. WKSU at 751.
7: It's Morning Edition from NPR News. I'm A. Martinez.
0: And I'm Michelle Martin. Good morning. The defense and prosecution in the Charlie Kirk murder case in Utah sparred yesterday over whether interviews given by accused killer Tyler Robinson, his family, and his friends should be made public. Prosecutors are presenting evidence to convince a judge to try Robinson for murdering the conservative activist at a speaking event in September. KUER's Sean Higgins has this report.
12: The first 2 days of the hearing revolved around setting the scene and evidence from the day Kirk was killed on September 10th. Day three focused on evidence gathered after Robinson turned himself in to police. The day after Kirk was fatally shot, State Bureau of Investigation agent Brian Davis was called to St. George, a town more than 260 miles away from Utah Valley University, where Kirk was shot.
13: We received information that an individual was turning himself in or had turned himself, was going to turn himself in to police in regard to his involvement with the incident, the shooting on UVU campus.
12: When Davis arrived, he was told a person came around 9 p.m. to turn themselves in. He testified to a Provo courtroom that that person was Tyler Robinson. Robinson's attorneys disagreed with the prosecution on what, if any, portions of a police interview with his roommate and romantic partner, Lance Twiggs, should be played in the courtroom. For the first time during the hearing, Kirk family attorney Jeffrey Neiman spoke to the court. He made it clear that the family is in favor of releasing all evidence to the public without redactions.
14: To not be
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1: On your NPR station, WKSU IdeaStream Public Media. Good morning. I'm Amy Eddings. Coming up, Florida's Palm Beach International Airport adopts a new name today to honor President Trump. He'll be the first president to have an airport named after him while in office. The details coming up in 2 minutes. 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
3: 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I'm Amanda Rabinowitz, and coming up on All Things Considered, more on the collaboration between county officials and local farmers. Plus, a new estimate suggests there may be millions more insect species on Earth than previously thought. 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
1: One last check on the morning commute during Morning Edition. Here's Samson Auble.
4: Amy, we've got reports of an accident on the Ohio Turnpike, I-80 westbound after 480 and State Route 14. Still lingering reports of this early morning accident in Mansfield, U.S. Route 30 eastbound at Ashland Road. Doesn't look like that's causing any issues. We also had a broken down vehicle on 480 westbound near Tiedemann Road that was blocking the left lane. Reports of debris in the area as well. That looks to be clearing up. No big delays in that area. And then off of the major roadways, we have an accident in Parma, Pearl Road at Ridge Road.
1: 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We've got some sunny skies today, a high of 89 degrees. It'll turn cloudy tonight, showers and thunderstorms, an overnight low of 70. Friday, showers and thunderstorms early in the day, then partly sunny, a high of 83 degrees. Currently, it's sunny, 72 degrees in Akron, partly cloudy, 74 degrees at Hopkins Airport, WKSU. It's 8:45.
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0: This is Morning Edition from NPR News. I'm Michelle Martin.
6: And I'm A. Martinez. The list of things bearing President Trump's name and likeness is growing. Starting today, the airport closest to Trump's South Florida home will be named Donald J. Trump International Airport. The Trump organization says it will not profit from the renaming. Legal experts, however, see potential loopholes. NPR's Rachel Treisman reports.
7: PBI is now DJT after Palm Beach International Airport was renamed for President Trump. Trump isn't the only U.S. president to get this distinction. There's John F. Kennedy International Airport in New York and Ronald Reagan National Airport near D.C., among others.
8: As best I can tell, we have 12 airports that have been named after presidents, often after the president is deceased, although not exclusively.
7: That's Jake Linford, a professor at the Florida State University College of Law, who specializes in copyright and contracts. He says this situation is unique because it's
8: one of the few airport naming situations where not only is the person being named still alive, he's also still the president.
7: Trump has a tendency to put his name on things, from buildings to battleships to dollar bills. The airport renaming is the result of a Florida law that was passed along party lines and signed by Republican Governor Ron DeSantis in March. When asked about it at the time, DeSantis downplayed concerns about setting a precedent.
9: Well, the legislature passed it, and he's a friend of mine. He's a sitting president from Florida, the first one we've ever had from Florida. And so I thought it was appropriate.
7: Trump, a lifelong New Yorker, changed his permanent residence to Palm Beach in 2019. He travels to his Mar-a-Lago home regularly through the airport that now bears his name. And the Trump Organization has applied to trademark the name. That's unusual, says Josh Gerben, a trademark attorney in D.C.
10: This airport could have been renamed Donald J. Trump International Airport, and Trump Org did not need to own trademarks for this to happen.
7: A spokesperson for the Trump Organization told NPR it did so because the Trump brand is a, quote, frequent target of infringers, counterfeiters, and unauthorized users around the world. But that means Palm Beach County needs permission from Trump to use the airport's name.
10: Because otherwise, they could theoretically be in violation of these trademarks that Trump Org had filed.
7: A licensing agreement signed by county commissioners in early May allows the airport to freely use the name on signs, merchandise, and more. And it explicitly prohibits Trump from making any money off of merchandise sold by the county or airport. But lawyers see a potential loophole, merchandise sold outside of the airport.
10: Based on my reading of the agreement, it would seem that if Trump Org wanted to sell merchandise online, that they would be able to do so without any connection to the airport.
7: The Trump Organization says the family will not receive, quote, any financial consideration whatsoever from the airport renaming. The White House did not respond to NPR's requests for comment. And the airport says it doesn't have plans to sell branded merchandise. The licensing agreement gives Trump control over which manufacturers would make the merchandise and how his image is presented. Here's Gerben.
10: If they don't like some language that describes Trump or his presidency, they'll have to rewrite it.
7: He says these extra hoops could increase the cost of the renaming, which airport officials estimate at $5.5 million. The state will cover about half, and the airport says the rest will come from its own revenue sources. Rachel Treisman, NPR News.
6: This is Morning Edition from NPR News. I'm Amy Martinez.
0: And I'm Michelle Martin.
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11: 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He's made his first solo album finally at 79. We'll talk about his contributions to punk rock through his collaboration with Smith and his anthology Nuggets, the more vulnerable direction of his new album, and the song he recorded under his pseudonym in his teens. Join us.
1: Check out Fresh Air. It comes your way at 2 o'clock on WKSU. Coming up next, it's the Marketplace Morning Report, and then stick around in 10 minutes. It's The Sound of Ideas with host Stephanie Haney. Hi, Stephanie, and you're talking about a possible cult in Medina County.
12: Good morning, Amy. Yes, that's right. We are talking about allegations that there is a cult operating in plain sight in Wadsworth. Former members of the Restored Church of God talked with Cleveland Scene staff writer Mark Oprea about things that they experienced there, and the church members who are currently within the church are disputing some of those allegations. So we'll talk through that today with a cult expert who can analyze things and also let us know what factors to look out for, what level of activity rises to the actual definition of becoming a cult and being a cult, and also some helpful tips if you or a loved one, if you think you or if you think a loved one might be involved in a cult experience, what you can be on the lookout for and exit strategies for people who are feeling that way. We'll get into all of that. Again, that is in Wadsworth in Medina County, right here in Northeast Ohio. We'll also wrap things up today talking about beating the heat. The heat wave last week had us thinking about ways to cool off, and our installment of the menu this week is about frozen treats in Northeast Ohio. Thankfully, there is no shortage of snacks in the area.
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13: From Marketplace, I'm Sabri Benishore, in for Kimberly Adams. The country's biggest airlines are about to let everyone know how they are doing. They're about to report financial results for the second quarter. That is April to June, which just so happens to have been smack dab at the height of the Iran war and all of its economic disruption. And that has left airlines between a rock and a hard place. It's gotten more expensive to fly, so airlines need to raise prices. But also, it's gotten more expensive to fly. And a chunk of consumers don't want to pay higher prices. Delta reports tomorrow. United comes next week. Marketplace's Nova Safo reports.
15: U.S. airlines spent nearly twice as much on jet fuel in May than they had a year earlier. $3 billion more in a month, according to the latest data from the Transportation Department. To keep up, airlines are raising prices, says industry consultant Robert Mann.
16: They can only charge those fares for future bookings, so they don't really recover the extent of their fuel price exposure for months, if ever.
15: The if ever part has to do with what happens after the busy summer travel season ends. Will people keep buying? Mann isn't sure. But Meghna Maharishi, an airline reporter with the travel industry trade publication Skift, says executives appear optimistic for now.
17: Based on everything that we've heard so far from airline CEOs and executives, spending patterns still seem to be up for the most part.
15: And the reason for that, she says, is that airlines have been focusing on passengers willing to spend, ones buying first class, business class, and premium economy seats. On the other side of the Atlantic, in Paris, Maria Latorre of Allianz Research says, yes, tourists are still coming, and they're adapting to higher airfares.
18: Something very particular that happens with this industry is that once a price is accepted, it is very...
15: ...have been focusing on passengers willing to spend, ones buying first class, business class, and premium economy seats. On the other side of the Atlantic, in Paris, Maria Latorre of

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1: Freedom dies in darkness. You need light. And who provides that? The media. Journalists are flashlights. We're shining lights into government for accountability. We're shining lights into communities, places that aren't necessarily where bad things are happening, but where there's confusion and we need to see the way. And so we provide information for people to be able to be a part of civic life. And that's what IdeaStream reporters are providing.
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3: Democratic Socialists are having a moment in U.S. primaries. What does it mean for the Democratic Party overall? From WAMU and NPR in Washington, this is 1A.

0: Last week, a young Democratic socialist defeated a 15-term incumbent in the Democratic primary for Colorado's 1st congressional district. It's the latest in a string of victories for DSA-affiliated candidates in states like Pennsylvania, New York, Washington, even our nation's capital. But establishment Democrats say these candidates are using their party resources and courting their voters. And President Trump recently called them, quote, godless communists. What does this wave of socialist success mean for the midterms? First, this news.
1: Live from NPR News in Washington, I'm Windsor Johnston. The Jordanian army says it's intercepted 8 missiles launched from Iran. This comes after the U.S. and Iran traded strikes for a second straight day after President Trump declared the ceasefire was over. NPR's Hadil Alshamchi reports Iranian officials say 14 people were killed in the U.S. attacks.
2: Sirens blared in Jordan and officials told residents to take shelter after missiles were detected on their way to Jordanian airspace. The Jordanian army said it shot down the missiles. There were no casualties. Jordan is a close U.S. ally and many missiles aimed at Israel passed through Jordanian airspace. The latest exchange of strikes between the U.S. and Iran began on Wednesday after the U.S. accused Iran of attacking commercial ships in the Strait of Hormuz. Iran responded by targeting U.S. military bases in Kuwait and Bahrain. While President Trump said the ceasefire was over, he didn't rule out further talks with Iran to permanently end the war. Hadil Alshalchi, NPR News, Istanbul.
1: Just 3 weeks after praising Iran's leaders as rational and open to diplomacy, President Trump is now calling them scum and accusing them of breaking their word. The stark shift in rhetoric is raising new questions about the administration's approach to the war. NPR's Franco Ordonez says it fits a familiar pattern.
3: Whether it's, you know, announcing the war is over or almost over when it's clearly not, to dramatically swinging between praise and threats over the course of a few hours. I mean, it's really like these different faces of the same president trying to will this war to an end. And you can almost hear, really hear, Trump struggling with that balance, even telling reporters later, insisting that the war will not start again.
1: That's NPR's Franco Ordonez reporting. Stocks on Wall Street opened higher this morning as retail gasoline prices inch up. NPR's Scott Horsley reports the Dow Jones Industrial Average rose by about 63 points in early trading.
4: AAA says the average price of regular gas is now $3.84 a gallon. That's up about a nickel overnight amid renewed fighting around the Strait of Hormuz. Gas prices are still well below their wartime peak, but about 86 cents a gallon higher than they were before the war began. The National Association of Realtors says home sales dipped last month. Sales of existing homes in June were down 2.4% from the previous month. The average selling price topped $440,000. People who own John Deere tractors will soon be able to repair their equipment without having to go to an authorized dealer. Deere and Company agreed to supply customers with tools and diagnostic software as part of a right to repair settlement with the Federal Trade Commission. Scott Horsley, NPR News, Washington.
1: Stocks continue to trade higher on Wall Street this morning. The Dow was up 68 points, the Nasdaq up 165, the S&P 500 also trading higher, up 32 points. 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
6: For the Saturday Evening Post, this is the Post Perspective for July 9th. Life in America underwent another major change in the 1960s as homes and businesses installed air conditioning. A Post article of today in 1961 predicted AC would change the American way of life in coming years. 3 million Americans were expected to purchase an air conditioner that year for their homes, businesses, or cars. Employers found that air-conditioned workspaces boosted productivity up to 50%. Homeowners discovered air-conditioned homes were easier to keep clean and that their families spent more time together inside. The earliest home air conditioners had been window units that could only cool a single room. Now there were 6 million homes with air conditioning units big enough to cool the entire house. The Secretary of Commerce was surprised at the readiness of Americans to bring air conditioning into their homes. He said, "I think people have just decided that it's part of the American standard of living, something they're all entitled to. like heat in the winter and food on the table. There's more from the Post at SaturdayEveningPost.com.
7: Good morning at 6 minutes past 10 o'clock. You're tuned into the first hour of 1A right here on WKSU Idea Stream Public Media. Thanks for being with us on this Thursday, the 9th of July. For temperatures today, we're looking at a high around 90 degrees with some scattered thunderstorms across northeast Ohio. We'll be dropping down to around 78 for an expected low overnight tonight. And a similar forecast for northeast Ohio for your Friday. Temperatures topping out around 90 degrees. And with that heat, a little bit of a chance for some thunderstorms. Right now, we're looking at 81 degrees outside of the studios of the Idea Center at Playhouse Square. 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
1: Former Manchester Mayor Andy Burnham could easily become the United Kingdom's seventh Prime Minister in 10 years. The revolving door of leaders has some Britons wondering what has made their country ungovernable.
2: I think what we've had in recent years is people who've got like two or three of the skills that you need, but not all of them.
1: I'm Mary Louise Kelly. Why the British Prime Minister has become a uniquely difficult job on All Things Considered from NPR News.
0: Join us for All Things Considered. That begins later on this afternoon at 4 with your local host, Amanda Rabinowitz, here on IdeaStream Public Media. I'm Chris Dudley. Happy to have you along this Thursday morning. Ohio property taxes generate billions of dollars in revenue, funding public schools, parks, and programs. But recent increases as high as 30% have some homeowners feeling pinched, calling for reform and even abolishing them. You can join us Monday, July 20th at the Cleveland Metro Park Zoo for the next Sound of Ideas community tour. It's hosted by Stephanie Haney, and we're going to discuss efforts to rein in property taxes and how that can impact public services. Register for the free event at ideastream.org/SOI.

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7: From WHYY in Philadelphia, I'm Terry Gross with Fresh Air. Today, the musician you may know as Patti Smith's guitarist, Lenny Kaye. He's made his first solo album at the age of 79. The songs are personal. One song has a lyric by his uncle, a professional songwriter. After Kaye set it to music, he went to the hospital to sing it for his uncle.
8: And he was there, and he was very frail, and I sang it to him. And the next morning, I got a call that he'd passed on.
7: Kaye's uncle also wrote the lyrics for the theme from The Godfather. We'll hear that, too, along with a song his uncle co-wrote that Kaye recorded in his teens.

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7: From NPR and WBUR Boston, I'm Indira Lakshmanan.
8: I'm Robin Young. It's Here and Now. Coming up, now that Graham Plattner is out, how will Maine Democrats pick a new candidate to face off against Senator Susan Collins?
7: Also, we'll look into the group of masked men who marched through Washington, D.C. during July 4th celebrations.
9: We can think of Patriot Front as a modern times iteration of neo-Nazi skinheads. You know, the ideology is the same, even if the presentation is different.
8: And in author Daniel Mason's new book, a Bay Area couple relocates to a Vermont town to live like the natives.
10: I think the joke in this book is very much on the city people who imagine themselves for a year to be quote-unquote country people.
8: Coming up here and now.
7: The news is first.
11: Live from NPR News, I'm Lakshmi Singh. Iranian state media report that the Iranian military worked to secure the skies over the city where the supreme leader was to be buried today in Mashhad. Ayatollah Ali Khamenei was killed on the first day of the U.S.-Israel war with Iran.

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2: Today on The Daily, Eric Lipton explains how much money the Trump family has made since President Trump took office and how their next potential windfall could once again intersect with official government business. I'm Rachel Abrams. That's Today on The Daily from The New York Times.
1: 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Quick look at the weather forecast. Sunny skies this afternoon, now 85 degrees across northeast Ohio. 70 our low tonight. We'll see some showers coming in tonight. Showers and storms in the forecast for tomorrow with partly sunny skies. Friday, 83 the high. We'll be in the lower 80s this weekend as well. 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
4: From WHYY in Philadelphia, I'm Terry Gross with Fresh Air. Today, the musician you may know as Patti Smith's guitarist, Lenny Kaye. He's made his first solo album at the age of 79. The songs are personal. One song has a lyric by his uncle, a professional songwriter. After Kaye set it to music, he went to the hospital to sing it for his uncle.
5: And he was there, and he was very frail, and I sang it to him. And the next morning, I got a call that he'd passed on.
4: Kaye's uncle also wrote the lyrics for the theme from The Godfather. We'll hear that, too, along with a song his uncle co-wrote that Kaye recorded in his teens under the pseudonym Link Cromwell. We'll also talk about curating the influential record anthology Nuggets, working with Patti Smith, and writing about pop history. First News.
6: Live from NPR News, I'm Lakshmi Singh. In another dramatic shift in tone, President Trump is calling Iranian leaders scum, just weeks after praising them as smart and rational. NPR's Frank Ordonez reports on the diplomatic whiplash that has come to define Trump's approach to global affairs.
7: 3 weeks ago, President Trump described the Iranians as brave people who wanted to change the direction of their country for the better.
8: We're dealing with people that I think are very rational people. And they were nice to deal with. They were strong people, smart people.
7: But he delivered a much different characterization yesterday at the NATO summit in Turkey.
8: I don't want to deal with them anymore. They're scum. You know what scum is? They're scum. They're sick people. They're led by sick people.
7: It's part of a pattern with the president, who often swings between praise and threats in an effort to almost will this war to an end. But you can also hear Trump struggling with that balance.

0: insisting to reporters later that the war will not start again. Franco Ordonez, NPR News.
1: The state of Maine has become a flashpoint in the Democratic Party's complicated campaign to retake the U.S. Senate. Their hope for flipping a seat long held by Republican Senator Susan Collins was thrown into disarray after progressive nominee Graham Plattner, a military veteran and oysterman, was accused of raping a woman he used to date. Plattner denied the allegation, but he dropped out of the race after he lost the backing of major politicians. Maine Public's Kevin Miller has more on a campaign that was overshadowed by multiple controversies.
2: It wasn't even a trickle. It was a steady, you know, flow of controversies that kept coming out over and over again. You know, I should say that he was definitely not the party's nominee. Mm-hmm. Yeah, this was not the state party that chose him. This was not the national party that chose him. This was kind of the grassroots, the populist Bernie Sanders style campaign. And those are the folks that put him forward. So there is some questions about why there wasn't more digging into his background.
1: Kevin Miller on NPR's Here and Now. The family of an 18-year-old found dead off the Mississippi coast after a 4th of July weekend trip with friends are demanding answers. Civil rights attorney Ben Crump is representing the family. Mississippi Broadcasting's Elise Gregg reports.
3: Jackson County Coroner Bruce Lynn Jr. says the investigation's ongoing, but the body of 18-year-old Nolan Wells has been positively identified.
4: We were able to confirm that with dental records yesterday that we were able to provide the state medical examiner's office.
3: Park rangers found Wells' body Monday morning on the northwest tip of Horn Island. His mother reported him missing on the night of July 4th after he'd traveled to the island with friends. Crump announced Tuesday that he's representing the family and will conduct an independent review of the circumstances. The Jackson County Sheriff's Office is asking for any photos or videos of Wells from July 4th. For NPR News, I'm Elise Gregg in Jackson, Mississippi.
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5: Local news now from WKSU IdeaStream Public Media. I'm Jeff St. Clair. Ohio now ranks as the top state to do business in the U.S., according to a new study. The consumer news and business channel, CNBC, gave the Buckeye State high marks for business costs, infrastructure, overall state economy, access to capital, and cost of living. Ohio, according to the study, still lags in population growth, weak educational attainment, and productivity. Governor Mike DeWine today took much of the credit for Ohio's rise to the top, saying the long-term strategy to make Ohio the go-to place for business is working. Ohio teachers and their advocates are backing a bill that would restore control of the state teachers' retirement system board to elected teacher representatives instead of political appointees. State House correspondents Joe Ingles reports the shift is on hold as the Franklin County Court weighs several unions' legal challenge.
6: Just days before she retired as a Cleveland area teacher, Tamar Gray said she was shocked to learn the change in the makeup of the board. And she says it's a slap in the face to women who make up 75% of the teaching workforce in Ohio.
7: They are telling us that they don't trust us to handle our own business and that we need someone to do it for us.
6: Gray and other educators want lawmakers to pass a bill to restore the board to its original makeup before the end of this year. Republicans said the change was a response to internal problems and investment controversies at STRS, which handles about $100 billion for 550,000 Ohio educators. Joe Ingles at the Ohio Public Radio State House News Bureau.
5: Federal officials have toured a facility in central Ohio with technology that destroys PFAS, or forever chemicals. State House correspondent Sarah Donaldson reports Revive Environmental, co-founded by Battelle, uses heat and water oxidation to destruct PFAS.
8: Inside a humid warehouse in West Columbus, the PFAS annihilator is humming. Lee Zeldin, President Trump's EPA administrator, saw it in action Tuesday.
9: There are some key technologies that are being utilized here that EPA has been very heavily looking at, both internally but also with that public-private partnerships.
8: In 2024, the Biden administration issued legally enforceable drinking water standards for PFAS, set to start in 2029. But under Trump, the EPA is rolling some of those back, including allowing some water systems an extra 2 years to meet standards. Zeldin says it's because governments are shouldering the high cost to do so. Sarah Donaldson at the Ohio Public Radio State House News Bureau.
5: This is WKSU.
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11: This is Fresh Air. I am Terry Gross. My guest Lenny Kaye has been Patti Smith's guitarist since their early days when he was a rock critic and she was doing poetry readings. In 1971, when Smith decided she wanted guitar accompaniment for her next reading, it was Kaye she asked to join her. With the exception of her long breaks from performing, their partnership continues to this day. Lenny Kaye has played with other bands, but finally, at the age of 79, he has a new solo album of his own songs. It's called Goin' Local, and it will be released July 17th. It shows off his versatility as a guitar player and songwriter. I also love his singing. There's some scorching guitar, tender ballads, and songs that made me smile and laugh. Lenny Kaye is one of those people who seems to know everything there is to know about rock and pop music. He's written several books related to rock and roll history, including his latest, Lightning Striking, about 10 transformative periods in rock history and the cities they originated in. His record anthology, Nuggets, Original Artifacts of the First Psychedelic Era, 1965 to 68, inspired many first-generation punk rockers. Next year will be its 55th anniversary, and it's still considered a classic. As proof of his open mind, musical curiosity, and wide-ranging taste, he wrote a book about the crooners, the singers from the early days of the microphone, which allowed them to sing in more intimate voices, like Bing Crosby, Rudy Valli, and Russ Colombo. Lenny Kaye, welcome back to Fresh Air. It is always great to have you on the show, and I love the new album.
12: Oh, thank you so much, Terry. It's great to be fresh-aired.
11: Your guitar playing is so good in so many different styles, and I want to start with the song Goin' Local,
12: okay.
11: Because this is like the real like high-energy song on there, and I love your guitar playing on it. Can you talk about writing it at all?
12: Well, a lot of these songs come from my personal experience as a living being on the Lower East Side. I like to stay out late sometimes. You can often find me at 3:30 in the morning dancing to White Wedding at a local bar. But, it's just a song about hanging out in your neighborhood. And it's probably the most rock-oriented song on the record because a lot of the songs on there started with me on the couch with an acoustic guitar, musing about a situation or thinking about a relationship or just kind of, growing from a more acoustic thing. A lot of the songs are personal and actually somewhat vulnerable.
11: Yes to all of that, and we'll hear some of those a little bit later. So here's Goin' Local.

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2: Ohio property taxes generate billions of dollars in revenue, funding public schools, parks, and programs. But recent increases as high as 30% have some homeowners feeling pinched, calling for reform and even abolishing them. I'm Stephanie Haney. 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
1: Sunny skies on this Thursday afternoon, just about 85 degrees across Northeast Ohio. 70 our low tonight with showers in the forecast, some rain Friday as well.
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4: A legendary group of volunteers formed after Mexico City's worst earthquake.
5: Hola, hola, hola. ¿Qué pasó,
6: David? Now they're answering the call for rescue help in Venezuela. I'm Marco Werman.
4: And I'm Carolyn Beeler. Containing Congo's Ebola outbreak gets more complicated as healthcare workers walk off the job.
7: Any strike during a situation of a public health emergency would definitely have an effect.
6: Plus, one woman's act of resistance after Iran's 1979 revolution when the regime banned Western books.
8: The first thing they do, they take away from you the history.
4: And in Kyrgyzstan, anyone can be a star on YouTube.
9: There are no gatekeepers. There's no audition you need to do. That's all in your hands.
6: Plus, New Zealanders ring in the Maori New Year.
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10: Live from NPR News, I'm Lakshmi Singh. The U.S. and Iran traded strikes for a second day after President Trump said on the sidelines of the NATO summit in Turkey this week that the ceasefire was over. NPR's Emily Feng is in Tel Aviv monitoring the latest outbreak in hostilities.
11: Despite this trade and fire and Trump's comments that the ceasefire is over in his eyes, Trump did not rule out more talks with Iran. But both the U.S. and Iran seem to be playing hardball with each other, and they seem to be waiting for the other country to back down first yet again. Iran's top negotiator, Mohammad Bagar Ghalibaf, wrote on X, the social media site, after the second day of U.S. strikes began, and he was warning, quote, if you strike, you will get hit. And he wrote that the Strait of Hormuz would only fully reopen on Iranian terms.
10: In Iran today, mourners filled the streets of Mashhad and waved Iranian flags as they prepared to bury Iran's late Supreme Leader, Ayatollah Ali Khamenei. He was killed on the first day of the U.S.-Israel war with Iran in late February. David Hearn has pleaded not guilty to a felony charge of damaging the Lincoln Memorial reflecting pool. The former U.S. Olympic canoeist made his appearance in court in Washington, D.C. Jacqueline Diaz reports.
12: In a crowded, stuffy courtroom today, Hearn's attorney entered his not guilty plea. Hearn sat between two defense attorneys and kept his comments to a minimum. But outside...

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1: 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I'm Marco Werman.
0: And I'm Carolyn Beeler. Have a great evening, and we will see you back here again tomorrow. 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

0: 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By the PRX Ambassador Council, whose members include Serena Altschul, John and Kimberly Morch, Christopher Sakara, Jennifer Carroll, Belinda Kylie, Lawrence Hall, and Dan Tauber. 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
1: 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Thanks for tuning in on this Thursday afternoon. It is the 9th of July. Quick look at the forecast. Cloudy skies developing this afternoon. We'll see some showers coming in later this evening and rain overnight as well as we head into Friday. Chance of storms as well for a Friday. Right now, 86 degrees across northeast Ohio. Looking ahead at the weekend, not too bad. Partly sunny skies Saturday and Sunday. Temperatures in the lower 80s.
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3: Iran does not want to honor the ceasefire. The rulers in Tehran clearly believe they have a stronger will than the United States, that they can outlast us.
4: Despite what the White House has claimed for weeks, the war with Iran seems nowhere close to finished.
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5: And I'm Mary Louise Kelly. 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
8: Live from NPR News, I'm Lakshmi Singh. The Jordanian Armed Forces say they intercepted 8 missiles launched from Iran. This after U.S. and Iran traded strikes for a second straight day after President Trump declared the ceasefire was over. Iranian officials say at least 14 people were killed in the U.S. strikes. We have the latest from NPR's Hadil Alshalchi.
9: Sirens blared in Jordan and officials told residents to take shelter after missiles were detected on their way to Jordanian airspace. The Jordanian army said it shot down the missiles. There were no casualties. Jordan is a close U.S. ally and many missiles aimed at Israel passed through Jordanian airspace. The latest exchange of strikes between the U.S. and Iran began on Wednesday after the U.S. accused Iran of attacking commercial ships in the Strait of Hormuz. Iran responded by targeting U.S. military bases in Kuwait and Bahrain. While President Trump said the ceasefire was over, he didn't rule out further talks with Iran to permanently end the war. Hadil Alshalchi, NPR News, Istanbul.
8: The Trump administration's attempting to scale back Biden-era rules designed to cut pollution from heavy-duty vehicles such as large trucks and buses. The government has scheduled a 2 to 3 day public hearing at the end of the month. The administration wants to limit nearly all the ways someone can enter the United States legally. That includes worker visas. But there is one type of visa that some Republicans want to expand. More from NPR's Jimena Bustillo.
10: House Agriculture Committee Chairman G.T. Thompson introduced a bill to increase access to the H-2A visa for seasonal agriculture labor. Over half of farm workers are without legal status. The H-2A program is a way for farmers to get legal workers. Since 2012, the use of these visas has increased by more than 500%. The measure received support from the farming industry, but expanding H-2A has been met with opposition from organized labor and groups further on the right. Labor groups want a more direct path to legal status. Conservatives don't want any path at all. Farmers say the program is here to stay, but if it's not changed, their own farms may not be here for long. Jimena Bustillo.

0: 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Investing in securities involves the risk of loss. And from the Wallace Foundation.
1: 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I'm Amanda Rabinowitz. We're glad you're with us for All Things Considered. 85 degrees right now in downtown Cleveland, 87 in Akron. Shower and storm chances roll in later tonight, lows around 70. 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
4: I think we're going to see this low-level skirmishing going back and forth for weeks, if not months, until they reach out to Iran and say, let's make a deal.
5: Is war with Iran back on? The U.S. and Iran are trading strikes. President Trump says the ceasefire is over.
6: It's Thursday, July 9th, and this is All Things Considered from NPR News.
5: I'm Mary Louise Kelly.
6: And I'm Scott Detrow. Ahead this hour, assessing the fallout from Graham Plattner and his departure from the U.S. Senate race in Maine.
7: The national level party, the bigger donor networks, they have all committed to spending no money in this race if I'm in it.
5: Also, Microsoft does a hard reset on Xbox, laying off more than 3,000 staff.
8: I would say it's like having the wind knocked out of you and you never really get your breath back.
6: Plus, our friends from Shortwave are back with a science news roundup.
5: Among other morsels, they have brought us a look at the unfortunate eating habits of California wolves.
6: First, this news.
9: Live from NPR News in Washington, I'm Janine Herbst. In another dramatic shift in tone, President Trump is calling Iranian leaders scum, just weeks after praising them as smart and rational people. NPR's Franco Ordonez reports on the diplomatic whiplash that has come to define Trump's approach to global affairs.
10: 3 weeks ago, President Trump described the Iranians as brave people who wanted to change the direction of their country for the better.
11: We're dealing with people that I think are very rational people. I mean, they were nice to deal with. They were strong people, smart people.
10: But he delivered a much different characterization yesterday at the NATO summit in Turkey.
11: I don't want to deal with them anymore. They're scum. You know what scum is? They're scum. They're sick people. They're led by sick people.
10: It's part of a pattern with the president, who often swings between praise and threats in an effort to almost will this war to an end. But you can also hear Trump struggling with that balance, insisting to reporters later that the war will not start again. Franco Ordonez, NPR News.
9: Minnesota Governor Tim Walz is pulling his National Guard troops out of Washington, D.C. earlier than planned. The move comes after several Democratic governors added members of their National Guard to the city for America's 250th celebrations, joining the thousands of troops already there. This amid President Trump's ongoing anti-crime task force. NPR's Kat Lonsdorf has more.
12: There are a little more than 100 National Guard troops from Minnesota in D.C., which Governor Walz sent specifically to help ahead of the America 250 celebrations around the National Mall. It's pretty routine for states to send Guard troops ahead of big national events, but D.C. is not operating as usual these days, as thousands of troops, mostly from Republican-led states, have been patrolling all around the city for months. Governor Walz's office told NPR that the decision was made to pull his troops early after they had been seen participating in those presence patrols far from the National Mall, something they were not supposed to be doing. Michigan Governor Gretchen Whitmer has also threatened similar action for her 160 troops in the city. Kat Lonsdorf, NPR News, Washington.
9: In a few weeks, Britain gets its seventh prime minister in 10 years. NPR's Fatma Al-Kassab reports former Manchester Mayor Andy Burnham threw his hat in the ring to be the leader of the ruling Labour Party, and so far, he has no challengers.
13: The popular former mayor of Manchester, nicknamed the King of the North, confirmed he has submitted his nomination to lead the UK's governing Labour Party and become the next Prime Minister, writing on social media that it's all starting to feel very real. Burnham now looks all but set to reside in 10 Downing Street in less than 2 weeks, replacing Keir Starmer,

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18 years old, regular weeknight, and Sam's just driving home from work. Hands on the wheel, eyes on the road. Then he feels his car accelerating. 40 miles an hour. 60. 65, 70. Sam pumps the brakes again and again as hard as he can, but the speed goes up. 80 miles an hour. The engine gets louder. Traffic signs whiz by, and every time he sees his speedometer, the number ticks higher. Snap Judgment proudly presents All Systems Down. The very first episode, Vroom. Right after this short break.

0: meant to be run independently of the federal government. Anastasia Tsoukas, NPR News, New York.
1: A former Olympic canoe racer pleaded not guilty in D.C. Superior Court today to charges of deliberately damaging the Lincoln Memorial reflecting pool. David Hearn faces a felony count of property destruction. Prosecutors say he deliberately pulled off part of the peeling pool liner, but he says he just put his hand in the water to examine the peeled liner. President Trump ordered a multi-million dollar renovation of the pool, but it has faced issues including algae and that peeling liner. Hearn's attorney says it's a concocted narrative. I'm Janine Herbst, NPR News in Washington.
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4: Snap Studios. We begin in the cold of the brand new Snap Judgment series, All Systems Down, when everything is falling apart. What do? We're headed out to a land called Fargo. Actually, West Fargo. A place where winter is coming, the roads get slick, and every now and then, something strange comes roaring out of the snow. But Snappers, this is not just another Fargo story. This one is true. The events took place in West Fargo, North Dakota in 2024. The names have not been changed. The voices are not altered. This is how it went down. Snap producer Bo Walsh brings us the tale. Snap Judgment.
5: Catherine Dutcher and her 18-year-old son Sam were out running errands on a Tuesday evening in September. She needed to pick up dinner, so Catherine asked Sam if she could drop him off at the auto repair shop to get the family car.
6: We had gotten a call earlier that day that they wanted us to pick up the Honda and take it home.
5: Their pilot had been acting quirky, but the mechanic told Catherine that it was good to go.
6: They had driven multiple hours and a considerable amount, and it was fine, and nothing was found with it, that it probably was okay. And it was less than 10 minutes to get to our house from there. We figured it was a very short drive and that it should be just fine.
7: What could happen in 10 minutes?
5: Sam got behind the wheel, adjusted the seat and mirrors, and pushed the power button. The engine started no problem. All systems normal. He pulled off the lot and started the 10-minute drive home.
7: It was still relatively bright out. The sun was starting to go down, but it wasn't dark at all. I drive probably half a mile, and there's some farmland on my right side. Left side, there's houses.
5: About a mile from his parents' house, driving on a two-lane road in Cass County, the speed limit switched from 40 to 55. Sam accelerated, then eased off the gas.
7: I backed off to stay at 55. It kept going, so then I took my foot off completely, and then it kept going. When I realized this wasn't slowing down, I was just focused on getting it stopped.
5: This Honda pilot wasn't interested in stopping. It was speeding up.
7: Initially, I tried holding the brake and then holding it and hitting the e-brake. Then I tried pumping the brakes. Then I tried putting it into neutral and nothing happened. Then after that, I just tried park, reverse, and at that point, I realized this thing's not gonna stop.
5: The car's computerized system ignored everything he did. It was calling the shots. Finally, he hit the power button and held it in. The car just kept going faster.
7: I'm watching the road, thinking, I don't know what to do, I can't get it to stop. The only thing I had control over was steering.
5: Now moving at 80 miles per hour, Sam didn't want to take his eyes off the road to dial 911 on his phone, so he tried to place the call through voice commands.
7: My phone said that number's not in your contacts, so I called my mom. She was in the Hardee's drive-thru when I called her, saying, hey, it's happening again.
6: And when he said that it was happening again, I knew exactly what he was talking about.
5: The car had accelerated on its own once before. That's why they'd taken it in.
7: I thought it was maybe gonna stop because it stopped very, very quickly the first time.
6: You know, when we talked through, like, where are you? Can you get it to stop?
7: And then I explained to her that the brakes aren't working.
6: We have a Life 360 app on our phone, so I was able to look and see, like, where he was at and how fast he was going at that point in time.
7: At that point, she knew it was only going 80. I know I can control a car at that speed.
5: The car was racing east down a rural road that didn't have traffic lights in the northern Fargo area, approaching the Minnesota state line. Sam wasn't just afraid of crashing into another car or careening off the road.
6: His big concern was that if a law enforcement officer were to see him, they would think that he was fleeing them.
7: Because on that road, I do know that there's a sheriff that drives back and forth.
6: And at that point, I told him that I was going to get off the phone and I would call 911 and notify them. So I quickly hung up and called 911 and informed them of what was going on.
8: Well, this is going to sound absolutely crazy, but so we've been having problems with my car. We took it to the shop because we had an incident where the accelerator stuck and it wouldn't stop. We managed to get it stopped. They have had the car for like a week. They said it's just fine. Well, my son is driving the car currently because I'm in the loaner car, and he is going down County 17, can't get the car to slow down or stop, and he's going about 80 miles an hour.
6: They probably thought I was crazy.
8: He's worried they're going to try to pull him over because he can't stop. He truly cannot.
9: Okay. No, I understand.
6: It was just so surreal that I think initially it was like, even though we knew it was happening, it felt like it was such a weird dream that I really didn't feel anything much at all other than, oh, I better like let them know this.
9: Okay, it looks like we did let an officer, my partner here, let an officer in the area know already. So I'm going to advise you to not call your son back in case we here try to get a hold of him or the officer tries to call him directly to give him directions, okay?
7: My mom called me back. She wasn't supposed to, but she did.
6: I called him very briefly just to explain they're calling you. They're going to tell you what to do. You need to answer them. And basically said I loved him and I hung up because I didn't want to interfere with our call, but I also wanted him to know that it's very important that you do answer them.
7: Saying goodbye was kind of scary in the sense of I didn't know what was happening next.
9: 10-4, eastbound 90th Avenue, crossing 60th.
5: The pilot was now on 90th Avenue. The straightest road in the area.
7: It was pretty quiet for the most part. There were a few cars, but it's not a big roadway. It was just beat trucks pretty much that were on the road. Some of them semis.
5: But it was only two lanes. And soon Sam started to overtake cars and trucks that were going much slower than him.
7: It's really narrow. Only wide enough for two cars. People realize something's not right. A lot of it, there was a good chunk of oncoming traffic, so I was passing on the shoulder. Not nicely by any means, but it was enough for him to get around the vehicle. That was scary because going around on a shoulder where it's pretty much loose gravel, the tire starts spinning and losing traction.
10: The only thing to his right off of the shoulder were 20-foot ditches.
7: It was terrifying because those ditches were steep, so I would have just rolled. Not pleasant.
10: The pilot was now going over 90 miles per hour, and every maneuver put Sam at risk of losing control.
7: There's a turn there that wasn't nice to make at that speed. I was really close to spinning out there. It is difficult to keep the wheel straight at that speed. I was really tensed up. My hands were locked on that wheel, not really letting go of it. As long as I kept control, the vehicle didn't spin out.
10: Catherine Dutcher had given her son's cell phone number to the 911 operator, who transmitted it from the dispatch center.
11: 10-4, just advising I also attempted to call Sam.
12: I'm on the phone with him.
11: 10-4.
10: Within moments, Sam was on the phone with a Clay County deputy.
7: He asked me, hey, did you try hitting the power button? Did you try the e-brake?
12: 24, the e-brake, yeah, it doesn't work either.
7: Did you try neutral? Which, the answer to all those was yes.
12: I had him try and shift it to neutral, drive, and then drive it also. It's push button to stop it, but it's not allowing it to shift or turn it off.
7: After he went through those steps, I think he might have been a little stumped on, like, what to do next.
12: 37, you had him try to hit that e-brake and it won't do anything. Correct. E-brake doesn't do anything. He said it's closing down about 2 miles an hour, but that's it. And like I said, he can't change it to neutral or hit the power off.
7: I could hear, like, the resonance of the radio and that buzz that the radio makes. I didn't like that they were going back and forth.
12: 37, how much gas do they have left? It's 34 miles now. But
7: I knew it was very serious. It's to the point where it's not just one or two officers. It's multiple, and they're trying to figure out what they want to do about it. And really, I didn't think they exactly knew what to do in this situation, because this stuff doesn't happen very often.
6: My only thought was, like, if no one can get this car to stop, if he can't, you know, do emergency brakes, if he can't turn it off, if he can't jam it, how in the world are they going to get this car to stop? I had hoped that it'd be, like, kind of a replay of that very first brief situation where it was able to just be stopped quickly. So I think on some level, like, my denial kicked in that it's like, well, you know, this will probably be okay. They'll figure out what to do.
11: 35,
10: as Sam blew through the intersection at Highway 75, the officers on the radio moved on to the next option.
7: They told me directly, here's what we're going to do. We're going to put spike strips out and you're going to drive over it to pop the tires.
12: And then let them know I'm going to push six out. Please take the tires off. So that should slow them down. Make sure it hits them, I guess.
7: When those tires pop, you lose traction. And most of the time, we'll spin out. Like, even if just one blew at that speed.
10: But first, someone would need to get ahead of Sam to lay down the strips with metal spikes.
12: I'm going to try to get the sticks out there, but I don't think I'm going to get there in time.
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4: Welcome back to Vroom. From Snap Judgment's All Systems Down, before the break, Sam Dutcher picked up his family's Honda Pilot from the repair shop. It was supposed to drive it home, but then the car started accelerating on its own. The brakes were not working. The car would not shut off. And now, with police racing to catch up, Sam is trapped behind the wheel of a vehicle that keeps gaining speed. Snap Judgment.
19: It's going to be a 2022 Honda Pilot, white in color, going about 80 miles per hour. The complainant's son is going to be the one driving, reaching speeds of 90 to 100 miles per hour. Cannot slow down or stop the vehicle.
10: Shortly after 5 p.m., Minnesota State Trooper Zach Groover was on his way to turn in a receipt for an oil change he'd gotten earlier that day on his department-issued Dodge Charger, when he heard the dispatcher relay the call on the radio.
20: We're right on the border of Fargo and Moorhead, so North Dakota, Minnesota. So I was about 20 miles into Minnesota. It was kind of just a, hey, we've got a runaway car, and it's coming into Minnesota.
12: Can you see if Becker or anybody would be in the area to hopefully help us on the county line if we get there?
20: Hey, I'm about 20 miles in front of this thing, and probably about 7 or 8 miles to the east of kind of the next major intersection that car's coming at. So I figured I can go a little bit faster than 80 miles an hour with my lights and sirens on, and we'll see if I can get up there and get the spike strips set down.
10: He wasn't going to bother to ask anyone if he should get involved.
20: Our policy states that we have to be requested, but then, you know, something like this is kind of it poses a very major traffic safety issue when you've got a car that can't stop going through intersections at 80 miles an hour. So it really does kind of become a life and death thing, because if, you know, you get T-boned at 80 miles an hour, it's not going to be good.
10: Groover hit the gas and came up Highway 9, but couldn't quite get to the intersection ahead of Sam. He saw the lights of Cass County police cars in pursuit of the pilot zoom by as he approached from the south.
20: I hadn't seen Sam go by. I just saw the red and blues go by. So at that point, it was kind of just a race to who was going to get to the intersection faster.
10: The officers were driving larger cars, Chevy Tahoes.
20: They were doing about 80 miles an hour. That's not going to really work. And then that's kind of when it switched in my head. Like, okay, we're going to try to get in front of them.
12: Got a trooper behind you, and then you got one of the clay deputies. We're going to try to send that trooper in front to get the six out.
10: Groover's Charger had a 300 horsepower engine and could go a lot faster than the Tahoes. So we came up behind them and floored it.
20: Once we got up to the road that they were on, I believe it took me about a minute to catch up to the Cass County deputy.
12: 3568, I mean, it's coming around. I just want to give you some room.
20: My top speed on that road was around 130.
19: 219 to Cass deputy, I'm coming up on your left pass.
20: And then I went around him, and that was kind of the moment where it's like, there's no car here. Where is this car?
10: When he passed the other officers in the left lane, the pilot was nowhere to be found. Sam was going so fast that he had pulled away from the police cars in pursuit. Groover went as fast as the Charger would let him.
20: You know, just kind of going pedal to the metal, and I could see taillights up ahead. And then finally, when I was able to, I hit my front radar, and once I was able to get a speed on him, he was doing 113, and it was kind of like a, oh, okay. He's not doing 80 miles an hour.
12: 37 still on the phone with him.
7: I saw in my mirrors the red and blue flashing lights. Knowing they were there definitely brought a little bit of peace of mind, because it means that they have caught up to me.
12: 290, did you get in front of them yet?
19: I'm right behind them. We're in the hills. I don't want to pass. We're doing 113.
20: He was quite a ways ahead of me, so I really wasn't directly behind him for very long.
7: I remember him going around me on the side with the lights on.
20: At that point, I passed him just before we got into the town of Hitterdal.
19: 290 in front of him, or just hit the city of Hitterdal.
10: Before he could think about getting far enough ahead of Sam to drop the stop sticks, Groover realized they were coming up on the intersection with Highway 32 in the town of Hitterdal.
12: That's a very busy intersection. Might be worth you shooting in front of him or just blocking it so he can continue straight through it.
20: It turned from like, we're going to get in front of him and put sticks down, to I need to get up there and block this intersection so he doesn't T-bone a car coming through at 113.
12: 37 there, Clay County, 90th Avenue North, 50th Street, eastbound, 90 miles an hour, no brakes.
7: I didn't know what was happening. I didn't know what was going on. I didn't know what was going to happen next. But what I did know was, up until the end of the road, or until I lost control, it was going to continue driving.
10: By now the sun had set. Visibility was getting worse. To further complicate things, Sam was headed for an intersection where the oncoming cross traffic didn't have a stop sign.
20: It's an uncontrolled intersection going north and south. After you go through that intersection is a set of railroad tracks that's pretty frequently blocked by trains.
19: Central Copy just advising they're going through stop signs eastbound along 90th Avenue.
10: Sam barreling east could potentially T-bone another vehicle at high speed.
7: I mean, that wasn't what's safest for me. It's what's safest for other drivers. I was honestly more worried about hurting other people than myself. I would have thrown the vehicle off the side of the road before I would have let it hit anyone.
10: Groover slowed down at the intersection with his lights flashing to stop the cross traffic on the highway.
20: I felt like I had a pretty good distance on him and was like, okay, we can get here, get this intersection blocked, and then he just kind of came out of nowhere.
7: Kind of take a deep breath because of those cars on the side of the road. I don't have a lot of room.
20: He was doing at least 112 miles an hour through that intersection.
7: Very scary, because it's still a speed that if you make one mistake, things will go wrong.
20: Yeah, that was kind of a major moment, just watching him go flying by.
7: I remember I had to swerve around a car stop sign,
20: and he had to do a pretty good jerk around me just so he didn't rear end me, thankfully. So kind of had a bit of a win there.
7: I felt relieved that I got past there, but I also didn't know what was ahead.
10: Sam's pilot flew by Groover in a blur, but now the officer had to catch up and pass Sam again.
20: He was a ways in front of me, but I don't think it took me too horribly long to get caught back up to him. Kind of a minute or so. I was able to just put the pedal to the floor and go. My max speed was 141 miles an hour.
10: Groover was still on the radio with the Clay County deputies. One who was on the phone with Sam, and another who was also driving the next closest car in pursuit. As the officer spoke, they crossed from Clay County into Becker County and realized that they had about 3 or 4 miles before the paved road would end.
0: Terminal 1-724, just so you're aware, once you get into Becker County, Becker County 14, tees off at County 7 east to Hitterdal, T intersection.
20: The pavement came to a T, and then on the other side of the T was a gravel road. And once that gravel road ended, it turns into a dirt field, but it was slightly offset from the gravel.
7: I kept glancing over the GPS map. That road ended. I knew this road's going to a T. What's going to happen?
20: Doing 113 on the gravel would have been scary enough, and I don't think he would have been able to negotiate that little curve.
7: It was a steep slope at the end that I would just crash into.
10: It was becoming a race against the clock, and 3 to 4 miles wasn't a lot of ground to cover going speeds of more than 100 miles per hour.
20: After watching him go through Hitterdal, it was, we're going to have to be a ways ahead of him to be able to get out and get those stop sticks down.
1: 90, you got about 4 miles, and that's going to be, so if you can get in front of it, slow down, do it now, otherwise we're just going to have to see what happens.
20: I knew I wasn't going to have time to, you know, stop my squad, get out of my squad, run to the trunk, get my stop sticks down, and get them thrown out on the ground.
21: Yeah, 10-4, I think we're not going to be able to get six. He's going too fast.
20: So it was kind of, it shifted from putting stop sticks down to how else can we get this car stopped?
10: Eighteen-year-old Sam Dutcher knew the road ahead of him was coming to an end, and the cops would not be able to drop the spike strips to slow him down, and his car was still gaining speed.
7: It was slowly accelerating. I think it topped off at 125. Not a nice speed to drive at. It was almost like a roller coaster. That's the closest I can compare it to. Controlling it got difficult because I was starting to get tired. It was just that my brain was rushing, just pumping adrenaline. I started questioning, how much longer can I keep doing this?
10: Sam was deep into this nightmare. One slight jerk of the steering wheel, one little pothole on the road, and anything could happen.
0: Heard some medics that way.
1: Medics and road, standby.
7: My thought was, there's no way I'm making it through this. I'm gonna die. I prayed, saying, please let me make this through this.
10: He tried to stay focused on the road and not imagine the worst.
7: I don't feel there was really room to think about what could happen. I just needed to focus on what is going on and staying in control, because if I start focusing on other things, there's a good chance at that speed you are losing control and dying. I was just in a state of mind of, this is what's going on. I need to deal with this right now. Nothing else right now really matters.
10: Back at home, his mother Catherine was trying to get updates from the 911 operator.
22: I'm the same mom that called about my kids just a little bit ago.
23: Okay, here it is, the reckless driver.
22: Oh, right, except his accelerator sucks.
23: Oh, okay.
6: It was scary knowing that I, like, couldn't be there, and so I called just to follow up and, like, do you guys know where the officers are at? Have they found them? Have they been able to do anything? What are they doing? So it was more of a sense of me wanting to know what happened.
23: They're on the phone with him now. We have officers from all over and medical all coming to him, okay?
22: Okay. My husband and I are driving out there, too.
23: Yes, I can understand. It's got to be extremely stressful. We have, but they are talking with him directly, okay? So they're trying to help him get this taken care of in the safest way possible. And we've got officers and troopers and all sorts of people going towards him, okay?
22: Okay. Okay.
6: And when they said that, I think that was the first time I really panicked and thought, like, oh, my God, I think my kid's going to die. The whole idea of that they had all these people going towards him made me feel like they were anticipating the worst and planning for it.
23: We've got people that are getting there as fast as they can.
22: I know.
23: All right. Okay, we're all keeping our fingers crossed for him.
22: Okay, thank you.
23: You're welcome.
6: I felt pretty sick to my stomach. It felt like time was so slow. I had to just sit and wait and trust that they were doing everything that they could do.
1: We are 300 Street, just hitting Becker County, 90th Avenue North.
10: Out on the road, it was time for a desperate last-ditch effort to prevent a tragedy.
20: At 113 miles an hour, we had about 53 seconds before we hit the tee. We were not far. We were running out of time, we were running out of road, and running out of options.
10: The first option was to do a pursuit intervention technique, a pit, where officers chasing vehicles will nudge the other car from behind to make it spin out. But Groover doubted it could be done on such a narrow road, at speeds in excess of 113 miles per hour.
20: We don't train at those speeds, so it was kind of just we don't really know what's going to happen. And obviously, you know, we don't want to try to do a pit on him and then have him go into the ditch sideways and roll a bunch of times, because that's, I would say that's just as dangerous as him going off the tee at 113 and seeing what happens.
1: Do you have any other idea if I get in this next stop before we hit that tee? And getting out in front of it and trying that route.
20: We were kind of just radioing things, so it was kind of a, you know, we're all talking through each other.
2: Copy. State units, go to LTAC 1, so everybody's on the same channel.
20: We were bouncing ideas off of each other just to kind of try to see what we could get done.
1: 704, what do you think? We'll just watch him.
10: Then Groover had an idea.
20: Just get in front of him and kind of match his speed, let him kind of just make soft contact and just ride the brakes down to till we got stopped.
1: 290, if that's your plan, you don't have much room left before tee, so if you can do it, go for it.
20: There was kind of a little bit of a thought of, obviously I'm driving a kind of a mid-sized car and he's in a larger SUV, so you know, if he starts pushing me, we go sideways into the ditch, this probably isn't gonna end the best.
1: 290, I'm gonna be pulling up next to you. I'll try to get in front of you and add a little extra brake power.
10: Groover, doing about 130 miles per hour, got ahead and passed Sam.
7: I noticed him going in front of me. I didn't know what he was doing.
20: I was in front of Sam. I started slowing down, and it hadn't been relayed to Sam yet to run into the back of me.
1: 37 still on the phone with him.
7: I didn't know what was going on because they never told me, hey, this is what we want you to do. In my mindset at the time, it was he just pulled in front of me. Oh shoot, I don't want to hit him, so I'll go around him.
1: Hey! Gina, do you want him to go into the back of your car, so I'll have 37 help?
20: He actually gets up next to me. And it was kind of at that moment where it was like, uh-oh, you know, if he gets in front of me, I don't know if I'm going to get back in front of him.
1: 37, have him go in the back of this car. 290, you want me to get contact with you and you'll fall?
20: We were kind of neck and neck, both speeding up.
3: And so do we have them on the phone that's in the car?
1: Copy, I got the driver on the phone here.
10: The deputy on the phone with Sam told him what the plan was.
7: He told me, so I want you to hit the car that's gonna pull up in front of you. You want me to... What? I repeated that to him. So you want me to hit the cop car that's pulling in front of me? That's not something I really care to do. My thought was this could not end well.
8: He's going to allow the person to hit him in the back.
20: Once I got in front of him and started slowing down, something started to slow the car down as well.
7: It was weird because collision, automatic braking started kicking on, I think. It felt like we were probably slowed down to 80. The vehicle was making itself engine brake. Why did every other safety feature on this vehicle fail? but that one worked.
20: It was kind of a, okay, hey, this is going really well. And we were slowing down, and he wasn't hitting me, and I was kind of thinking, hey, this might actually work.
5: I think the forward collision isn't letting him hit me. We're slowing down.
1: That worked.
7: I was starting to think, hey, it's not going to hit the vehicle. That's nice.
20: I was watching him in my driver's side mirror, and I'm like, okay, he's coming up, but he's not hitting me.
7: It was really close. I remember seeing the back of his car.
20: We're slowing down, and I think I was down to about 20 miles an hour, and I lost his headlight in the driver's side mirror.
7: It felt like time slowed down. And then, smack.
1: Hold him.
20: When he hit me, I think that I was doing about 20 miles an hour, and once he hit me, I just dynamited the brakes.
1: Hard stop.
20: Oh. After he hit me, we came to a pretty immediate stop. My squad was enough to just keep his car from moving still.
7: I was just sitting there, frozen, kind of in shock, when they came to my passenger side door, opened it up, saying, get out of the car. The wheels were still spinning when I got out. It was still running, trying to go.
5: Are we good?
20: I've never been rear-ended before. I know my head smacked the headrest, and it was a pretty good jolt.
5: That hit hard. That was like, it was slowing down, and then it wasn't.
9: Yeah, I'm glad you guys were in the area.
5: It's a good thing we had a charger. I don't know. He was doing...
9: I was going 113.
5: When I caught up to him, he was, 114.
1: 724,
11: did you say that the vehicle stopped?
1: Both four cars stopped. All medics can clear. We're good.
7: I got out of the car, then I went and sat in the grass and just sat there. And just kind of zoned out for I don't know how long. My brain kind of just broke. I was kind of just in a sensory overload.
20: He was cool, calm, and collected. He was kind of just standing in the ditch.
7: Groover will say I was calm. I wouldn't say I was calm. I'd say I shut down, but I'm part of that. Also, I'm on the spectrum, so don't really show emotions as much. I mean, I was in the mindset of, I want to go home. I want to go to bed. I wanted my day to be over.
6: He called me himself when they got the vehicle stopped and he got out. He's like, Mom, I'm out of the car, I'm okay. And then I just wanted to see him to know it was actually, like, real. I mean, it was amazing, but it also felt like it wasn't real. I was like, how could you, like, run into the back of a law enforcement car at the speed that you're going to get stopped and not even be injured? Like, it didn't make any real sense till I actually saw him. I was thanking God, like, you know, thank you, God, for not killing my kid. Thank you for keeping him safe.
7: It felt like a miracle, very much so.
20: It was kind of a sigh of relief, knowing that we were able to get it stopped and not have to watch him, go off of a tee at 113 miles an hour. You don't really realize kind of what you did until after the fact, and it's kind of like, okay, this is pretty cool.
15: So when you got home that night, did you tell your wife what happened?
20: Absolutely not.
6: The thing that I was even more floored about that I found out that next week during this whole thing was that his wife was, like, seriously pregnant at the time, ready to give birth to his very first son, and to think about that he put his life on the line to save my son, knowing that he had his first son on the way. Like, that was even more, like, amazing to me. I remember him walking up to me, stuck it out his hand like he was going to shake my hand, and I'm like, seriously, can I hug you? I mean, you saved my kid's life. I don't really feel like a handshake is, like, doing justice.

a huge thank you to Sam Dutcher and his mother, Catherine Johnson Dutcher, along with Minnesota State Trooper Zach Groover, for sharing their story with the Snap. Sam is currently a student at the North Dakota State College of Science, where he's studying to become an auto mechanic. Very special thanks to Lieutenant Mike Lee of the Minnesota State Patrol as well. The original score for that piece was by Renzo Gorio, was edited by Anna Sussman, was produced by Bo Walsh. After the break, we're blasting off to outer space. Stay tuned.

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0: Welcome back to the Vroom episode from Snap's All Systems Down series. My name is Glenn Washington. And next, we're going to deep space, where any little problem immediately becomes a very big problem. Producer John Facile has the story.
1: Jupiter and Saturn. These giant planets and the moon surrounding them will be looked at close up by two 1,800-pound spacecraft loaded with cameras and scientific instruments. Called Voyagers, the two 12-foot-high NASA spacecraft are being prepared...
2: Voyager 1 and Voyager 2 are two unmanned probes that were launched into space in 1977 to explore the outer planets of our solar system. They visited and took pictures of Jupiter, Saturn, Uranus, Neptune, and then everybody figured that after that, they'd lose power or freeze and drift off into space. But that didn't happen. Their instruments kept working, kept sending back precious data about how space changes the further you get away from our sun. And then, in the 2010s, they became the first man-made objects to leave our solar system and cross into interstellar space, the mostly empty space between our solar system and all of the others in the Milky Way galaxy.
3: You know, I like to describe them as twin sisters. At launch, they were identical, but over the years, different things have broken on them. And so one doesn't have very good hearing. The other one lost its sense of touch. They're my parents, grandparents. I think of them as senior citizens, yeah. You want them to have a good, full life.
2: Susie Dodd has been with the Voyagers almost her entire career. Since 2010, she's been project manager, working at NASA's Jet Propulsion Lab in Pasadena, California.
4: What are your worst fears on this job? Like, what keeps you up at night?
3: That's pretty easy, actually. For Voyager, my worst fear is we send a bad command, and it ends the life of a spacecraft.
4: So, I believe it was July 21st, 2023?
3: 2020, yeah. I hear about it from our team. This is happening. It should be talking to us now, and it's not.
2: On July 21st, 2023, Susie's team sent a command to Voyager 2, telling it to turn its satellite dish 2 degrees towards Earth.
3: We have to keep Voyager's antenna pointed at the Earth. Over time, it drifts slightly. It'll drift off point. We're sending a pretty simple type of command saying, move it 2 steps back toward the center.
2: But 2 days later, on July 23rd, the stream of data coming in from Voyager 2 went silent.
3: Maybe our ground data software is offline or something like that. So you have to rule out all the things on the ground. But once you do that, then there's only one thing that can be the problem, which is the spacecraft.
2: The spacecraft, Voyager 2, that was over 12 billion miles away.
3: Once you looked at that command string, we knew exactly what happened.
2: They found a problem. In the last command, they'd sent to Voyager 2 days earlier, telling it to turn its satellite dish 2 degrees towards Earth, someone had put the wrong number of degrees in the command.
3: Instead of moving the antenna back toward the center, it sent it the other way. So it was even further off. Instead of bringing it back to the Earth, we pointed it more away from us.
2: It was a typo. A typo had taken out contact with Voyager 2.
3: It's bad. I mean, it's really bad.
2: This kind of error, losing contact with a spacecraft like this, would put all kinds of eyes on the Voyager program. They'd have new processes, new cross-checks, new layers of supervision.
3: Those all cost money. We'll just stop the Voyager mission.
4: And then you would have to go out and talk to people like me and say, Voyager's over. That would be your responsibility.
3: Yeah.
4: Do you know who sent the command?
3: Yeah. I mean, there are a couple people that have the blame for the error.
4: Were you angry?
3: Yeah.
4: What's Susie angry look like?
3: You should ask my husband.
2: There was no time to waste. Every minute, Voyager 2 hurtled over 500 miles further away from Earth. Susie and her team turned to the Deep Space Network, the DSN, a network of satellite dishes spread across the globe. The DSN scanned the skies for any sign of life. 10 days passed before they finally heard something.
3: Something called carrier signals, which are radio waves without any information on those radio waves.
2: The faintest heartbeat coming all the way from Voyager 2. But they couldn't talk back. Now, because of where Voyager 2 is flying relative to the Earth, there's only one satellite dish on Earth that can talk to it. It's in Australia, outside Canberra.
4: The Canberra dish is humongous, right?
3: 70 meters in diameter.
4: Which is like a couple of buildings.
3: It fits inside the Rose Bowl.
2: A Rose Bowl-sized satellite dish trying to talk to Voyager 2's dish, which is about the size of a hot tub, and all the way across the chasm of space. Susie and her team, sweating this out in a conference room at JPL, don't have a lot of options.
3: So we said, let's do the shout.
2: What if they marshaled all of the Canberra dish's energy, 100 kilowatts, enough to power an office building, and put it into one single powerful signal, a shout across space?
3: I would call it more of a blast than a shout. You can think of a James Bond movies where they're like giant lasers, you know, shooting down satellites or something like that. It's akin to a laser, but it's not optical, it's radio. I mean, you're just putting lots and lots of power to send a signal with as much energy as possible toward Voyager.
4: Extra loud?
3: Yes, extra loud, exactly.
2: So Susie and her team load up the new command to reverse the typo and tell Voyager 2 to point its dish back towards Earth.
3: You better believe we had like 10 people review the command, make sure it was correct this time.
2: And then they send out this blast that goes roaring through space in search of Voyager 2. Because Voyager 2 is so far away, they have to wait 2 days before they know anything.
4: Now, what are those 2 days like for you where you're waiting?
3: You're planning on what happens if it doesn't go correctly. Plan B options, basically.
4: But it sounds like there really wasn't a plan B.
3: There wasn't an easy plan B, for sure. Do I get stressed? I do get stressed, yes.
2: 2 weeks had gone by since they first lost contact with Voyager 2. But then, at 12:29 a.m. on August 4th, a familiar voice reached the DSN satellite ears with news about plasma, galactic rays, and the magnetic field in interstellar space. It was Voyager 2. The shout had worked.
4: And how did that feel?
3: Very relieving. Very relieving. I was still mad. I was still mad we had done it, but I was relieved that we were able to recover the spacecraft.
2: Against all expectations, Voyager 1 and Voyager 2 are still out there, over 13 billion miles away, and they're still talking to us. They're the most distant man-made objects and the oldest spacecraft still in operation.
0: Thank you, Susie Dodd, for sharing that story. To hear a longer version, go to the Snap Judgment podcast. The original score for that piece was by Doug Stewart. It was produced by Jeff.

You don't miss a moment. 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And Snap Plus is now available. 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KQED in San Francisco is Snap's orbiting Hall of Justice. On Team Snap, the union represented producers, artists, editors, and engineers are members of the National Association of Broadcast Employees and Technicians, Communications Workers of America, AFL-CIO, Local 51. Snap is brought to you by the team that comes to a full stop at each and every stop sign, except for the Uber producer, Mr. Mark Ristich, who believes that traffic signs are traffic suggestions. And there's Nancy Lopez, Pat Mesiti-Miller, Anna Sussman, Renzo Gorio, John Facile, Sheena Sheely, Taylor DeCott, Flo Wiley, Bo Walsh, Marissa Dodge. And this is not the news. No way is this the news. In fact, your car could develop a mind of its own and insist on driving you and a cold six-pack to the beach every Friday when you're supposed to be at work. Bad car. And you would still not be as far away from the news as this is. But this is PR.

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4: One of the principles the country was founded on was that everybody can have an opportunity. Public media, we set a table, and it gives everybody the opportunity to have access to this buffet of information, cultural content, community content, and be educated and know what is going on in our country. At IdeaStream, we try to represent everyone in America.